to come with me because you look so fine that I really want to make you mine. I say you look so fine that I really want to make you mine. 4, 5, 6, come on and get your kicks. Now you don't need

0: Yes. It was cold as well. When it came down, it was really cold.
1: Yes, yes. And of course, it was my fault, and I apologise to everyone because I had the car washed on Friday.
0: Yeah.
1: So.
0: Yes, it was really dreadful, wasn't it? It's got a few splodges on it now, but it's not too bad.
1: No.
0: Not too bad. Now, we have got, we've got all the usual things for you. Slightly different running order today, because very pleased to say at 12:30, we're going to be joined on the phone. Unfortunately, she can't be here in the studio with us, but she can be on the phone. The well-known author, of course, Victoria Hislop.
1: Excellent.
0: Who has a great love of Greece and of this area and has a new book coming out very shortly, The Wine Dark Sea, which we're going to be talking to her about. And we're also going to be seeing what she thinks about the possibility of the infamous Elgin marbles coming back to Greece, now that we think we have an allegedly PM in number 10. Who's more amenable to those sorts of suggestions? So we'll see what Victoria thinks about that. Am I right in thinking she's on the board at the British Museum? She certainly was at one point.
1: I'm not sure.
0: Anyway, I'm sure she is actively participating in all those discussions. So we'll have a little chat about that. So she's going to be with us just after 12:30. We've got our On This Days for you, which we're going to be splitting. We're going to do half an hour of that now. We're going to do half an hour of it after we've spoken to Victoria. Local news, local weather. And Chris will tell us what's happening in the world of entertainment, specifically movies and the telly. Lots of things coming up. Over the next month to 6 weeks,
1: there's
0: aren't there?
1: So much being trailed across all of the streaming services. It's hard to keep up at the moment.
0: Yes, after having had a bit of a desert in the summer for that sort of thing, there's going to be lots and lots. So, yes, all that coming up in the next couple of hours for you. But to start off, as always, let's have a little piece of music. Going back a bit for this one, it's the wonderful Petula Clark. I think this is 70s. I can check. But she's wanting us to colour my world.

0: Tudor Clark, Colour My World, I Was Wrong. That was 1966, written by Tony Hatch and Jackie Trent, who wrote the theme tune for...
1: Crossroads.
0: No.
1: Oh.
0: Neighbours. Yes, no. Oh yes, sure. Yes, absolutely, wrote the theme tune for Neighbours, and Neighbours is on our On This Days, because in 2022, on this date, the final episode of Neighbours aired in Australia after a 37-year run. Yeah. Do you know, I used to watch that every day. When my kids were small, it was on at... about 4:45,
2: right
0: through to quarter past time. 5. So it was kiddie tea time. So while they were having their tea, that was on the telly. So we watched Neighbours every day. We knew all the plot lines. We watched Jason Donovan and Kylie Minogue get married in Neighbours.
2: Right.
0: Yeah, good stuff it was. But anyway,
2: it says here. Tony Hatch also wrote the theme tune for Crossroads.
0: Also, you see, yes, so we're both right. Okay, yes. Excellent.
2: That's unusual.
0: Yes, it is, absolutely. So, on this day, well, we've got a whole range of topics today. We're going through root vegetables to forensic science to the undead today, but we're going to start off...
2: I can't wait for that bit.
0: I know. We're going to start off in 1148. And on the 28th of July, 1148, the Second Crusade ended as the Crusaders abandoned their siege of Damascus. Now... I didn't know, and I don't know if you did. I've seen, you know, loads and loads of movies feature crusades and stuff, don't they? But I thought there was just like two or three of them.
1: There was lots.
0: But there was eight. There were eight crusades over a period of about 200 years.
2: Yes.
0: Starting in 1095, which was the first crusade, proclaimed, interestingly, by the Pope, religion is responsible for so many wars, isn't it? Proclaimed by Pope Urban II at the Council of Clermont in 1095. That was the first crusade, and it was a call to arms for Christians to reconquer Jerusalem for the Muslims, with a promise, of course, of spiritual reward, a place in heaven guaranteed, presumably. Did you know much about the Crusades?
2: Not a great deal, no. I mean, I knew it was about primarily reconquering the Holy City, you know, around that. But they weren't terribly successful. Because isn't it in Robin Hood, that's why Richard the Lionheart is away, isn't he?
0: Prince of Thieves?
2: Yes, he's at the crusade.
0: Yeah, well, Sean Connery comes and does a little cameo, doesn't he? A two-minute cameo at the end of the film as King Richard returning from the Crusades to give his cousin, Marian, away in marriage. Richard III, one of only three homosexual kings of England. Did you know that?
2: No, I didn't know that.
0: Yes, absolutely. More fond of his page boy than he was of his queen.
2: Right.
0: little sidetrack there.
2: There we are.
0: These
2: crusades, I mean, you know, it was quite a way to go.
0: It was a long way to go.
2: It was a long way to go. Mainly the European
0: countries. The Levant is eastern Turkey, is that right? The Levant? Yes. And it was, of course, against the Ottomans. Saladin being the main ruler who thwarted the Crusades quite a lot of the time. It's a great name, isn't it, Saladin?
2: Yes.
0: And so the first Crusade was 1095. Now, there was a bit of a gap then, because the second Crusade, the one that's given us our anniversary today, failed in 1148. So you've got about a 50-year gap.
2: Yes.
0: Then they decided that they were going to have another go.
2: So what we got is that they established what they called these Crusader states. So I don't know if they were areas where they sort of dug in order to launch, you know, further campaigns in the future. Yes.
0: They had made these little, I suppose you'd call them little isolated areas that they occupied in the middle of these Muslim countries.
2: Yes.
0: And then the Saladin, that when he destroyed the combined Crusader armies in 1187, that must have been the third Crusade.
2: Yes.
0: Then the fourth one was in 1204, and then they kept going. There was a fifth one, a sixth one in 1229. Louis the Ninth of France launched the seventh in 1248, and the eighth against the Tunis in 1270. So they just kept going, didn't they?
2: Yes, yes. I mean, the West has been interfering in the East for a long time. You know, and
0: so there we are. So that is our anniversary. The Second Crusade ended on the 28th of July, 1148. Now, for something completely different, as they say, in 1586, on the 28th of July, potatoes were introduced to England by Thomas Harriot upon his return from Roanoke Island, North Carolina. Mm. Now, I thought, and I'm sure I was taught at school, that it was Francis Drake who brought potatoes back to England.
2: Yes.
0: But apparently it wasn't.
2: No, well. Or did he bring tobacco?
0: He brought tobacco, but I thought he also brought... I'm sure, anyway, it was this guy called Thomas Harriot. Now, we all know what a potato is, don't we? You know,
2: well, you think you do.
0: This tuberous vegetable. What I didn't know was it's a member of the nightshade family.
2: Yes, it's very interesting. This, it's all about the tuber business, isn't it?
0: Yes, so the tubers, you know, the bulbous bit that we all eat and we make chips with and all the rest of it... That's fine, but the little sprouty bits that sometimes come out of a potato if it's been hanging around a bit too long, or the skins, if they are exposed to light, can be toxic.
2: Yes.
0: Which is interesting. Also, the history of this is fascinating. It never ceases to amaze me how you can choose such a mundane topic like a potato, and there's so many fascinating facts about
2: it. Yes.
0: So, the English word potato comes from the Spanish patata, and we all like patatas bravas if we go for what do you call it?
2: Tapas.
0: Tapas, that's right. I was going to say Spanish meze. Tapas. But literally, it means sweet potato, but it's been adopted as the word that we use for our commonest vegetable. The word spud as well is a 15th century word, and it was originally a spud, spelled S-P-U-D-D-E, was a short, stout knife or dagger.
2: Ah.
0: But they think that around 1840, just general semantics and the use of words, the general sense of something being short and thick was transferred to tubers. I can think of lots of people I could apply that word to.
2: Yes.
0: But anyway.
2: So spud obviously remains a very commonplace word in the English language.
0: Oh, absolutely.
2: I wonder if it does in other European countries. If you said spud, say to someone who was Danish,
0: I don't think they'd know what you were talking about.
2: No.
0: The other thing that's very interesting is that cultivated potatoes have a single point of origin. So at the moment, they reckon there are about 5,000 different varieties of potatoes. But they have a single point of origin, which is in the area of southern Peru and extreme northwest Bolivia. That is where they were endemic.
2: Came from originally?
0: Yes.
2: Yes.
0: And they were domesticated there about up to 10,000 years ago. But many different varieties have now been cultivated. And a lot of them, indigenous, that's the word, and a lot of them are cultivated and bred in the Andes region of South America. Where are the Andes? Come on.
2: At the end of your armies.
0: At the end of the armies. Fantastic.
2: Pantomime's still a few months away.
0: It is indeed. Now, back to this thing about the nightshade family. Right. Diverse range of plants, many of them very, very poisonous.
2: Mm.
0: Mandrakes. Think your Harry Potter there. Mandragora.
2: Yes.
0: Deadly nightshade. And raw tobacco, Nicotiana. All toxic. Mm.
2: Yes.
0: But potato is part of that. And yes. the aerial part of the potato...
2: So is that genus, Solanum, so is the aubergine.
0: Is it?
2: Yes.
0: Well, there you are. See, the aerial parts of the potato contain the toxin solanine.
2: Mm.
0: So don't eat that. There you go.
2: Yeah.
0: Now, all different varieties. I have said so many times, haven't I, here, that I cannot get the right potatoes to make decent chips at home. And different varieties have different consistency to their flesh. So the waxier they are, they have more starch. So baking potato, good ones that are good for baking, have more starch than the waxy ones for boiling.
2: Mm.
0: And there are other varieties that are good for making chips or crisps.
2: Yes.
0: Which need to be firm and fairly uniformly well-shaped.
2: Yes.
0: And then, of course, you have the lovely new potatoes in the UK, particularly Jersey Royals.
2: Yeah, and that's still quite a... Well, I know you can in the UK you can get most veg and fruit at any time of the year, but I can remember my dad, who loved potatoes, and particularly Jersey Royals, you know, waiting for them to
0: No, there's a small window of time that you can get them.
2: Yeah.
0: You can also get gold, red and blue potatoes, which contain varying amounts of phytochemicals, which includes, now get your science head on here, carotenoids for the gold and yellow, or polyphenols for red and blue. Wow. And carotenoids contain pro-vitamin A, alpha-carotene and beta-carotene, which are converted to the essential nutrient vitamin A during digestion.
2: It's interesting, isn't it? You were saying how they were first to be found in Peru and northwestern Bolivia.
0: Yeah.
2: And but we do find, don't we, that some fruits and some vegetables seem to travel well and can then be cultivated in many different climates, which is quite fascinating, really, because...
0: Potatoes all over the world.
2: Yes.
0: Lovely ones here. Yes. Anyway, have another piece of music now. Do you know, and I searched to find a song about potatoes, and this is it. Dee Dee Sharp, Mashed Potato Time.

0: DD Sharp and Mashed Potato Time. Right, coming forward a bit in time now and moving into the world of forensic science. On the 28th of July 1858 was the first ever use of fingerprints used, interestingly, to identify criminals in India.
1: Mm.
0: Now, I should think all of us who live here have had our fingerprints taken when we had our residence cards.
1: Yes, yes.
0: Done. Went to the police station and did it on that funny little electronic pad, which couldn't pick up your fingerprint if it was a bit faint.
1: Yes, or sweaty.
0: Or sweaty. Yeah. Go on, you were going to say?
1: No, just that. That was so used to the sort of crime films from the past being done in ink. But now it tends to be done more electronically, doesn't it?
0: It does indeed, yeah. Yes. A fingerprint, of course, an impression left by the ridges on a human finger. And you can't really... I'm looking at the fingers now. You can't really see them. But when you press your finger now on the electronic pad, or when you used to do it with ink... Very, very clear ridges, aren't there? Swirls, and all sorts of things. And they have become a very important part of forensic science.
1: Yes.
0: And partly they're so important because they are, of course, unique to us as an individual.
1: Mm.
0: Like a zebra's stripes and, you know, a leopard's spots. It's all the same. They're unique to you.
1: Yes.
0: And the other thing is, of course, despite what you see on the James Bond movies or Mission Impossible, they're very difficult to alter.
1: Hmm.
0: You know, James Bond, he puts these things on his fingers, doesn't he, that are like pretend fingerprints that. A lot of nonsense, really. And, of course, your fingerprint never changes over your lifetime. So you can change your hair, you can lose weight, you can have plastic surgery, all the rest of it. And you can look completely different, but your fingerprint will always be the same.
1: Oh, right.
0: So that's why they're so important, and they are used as evidence. Now, they have been challenged in a court of law, of course. And I think probably this is a few years ago because obviously they're taken electronically now, and computers do the comparative analysis about that.
1: That's
0: fingerprint,
1: right, yes.
0: Matches, you know, Joe Bloggs, who's been convicted of this before, sort of thing. But it used to be, of course, a manual.
1: Yes,
0: process.
1: It was a visual process, judgment,
0: yes.
1: from records kept. So I thought this was probably a bit of Google AI, slightly out of date. I think now, as you say, because you often see, again, on the films, don't you, they're looking for those points of comparison. So you'll see the fingerprint,
0: yeah.
1: And it'll have a number of points,
0: yeah.
1: Where they're comparing the two.
0: That's right. And the other thing that's interesting, though, is that there's been all sorts of studies about this. And scientists now do commonly agree that what they call the dermatoglyphic patterns, which is the whorls and swirls of your fingerprint impression on fingertips, can have hereditary similarities.
1: All right.
0: So, for instance, if you have identical twins, what they call monozygotic twins, fingerprints have been shown to be very, very similar. Not totally identical.
1: Not the same, yes.
0: But very, very similar. Whereas non-identical twins... dizygotic twins are far less similar. They really are unique,
1: right,
0: to each individual. And they have worked out 12 distinct characteristics of fingerprints which are significant in hereditary terms.
1: Right.
0: Now, as we've said, before computerisation, manual systems were used. And that must have been incredibly detailed work, mustn't it?
1: To sit staring
0: at these images,
1: yes,
0: to try and identify the two that were the same. And they classified them based on the ridge patterns as well. And there's all sorts of science around this. Now, I don't know how to pronounce all of these. Dactyloscopy?
1: Yes, I think so.
0: Ridgeology, or the more easier named handprint identification.
1: Yes.
0: And they can even use that with the palm of the hand or the sole of the foot, which are also identical. What else have we got? This was the other thing that was interesting. With the computers now, they can be, when they come up with fingerprints that they say are the same, they can be 99.99% certain that they're right.
1: Wow.
0: That,
1: yes.
0: But the other thing that's interesting is that when you take a fingerprint, but this must have been, I think, the old-fashioned way as well, there are secretions on the skin. There are oils, there is dead skin, and those can contain residues of various chemicals.
1: Yes.
0: So, for instance, if you're a smoker, your fingerprint would have contained traces of cotinine, which is a metabolite, a consequence of the body processing nicotine, basically.
1: Right. It comes out in your fingers.
0: Yeah, it comes out in your fingers. And they are now developing a method using gold particles which attach themselves to cotinine antibodies. And then under fluorescent light, if you are a smoker, your fingerprint will become fluorescent, whereas if you've simply just touched a cigarette,
1: right,
0: it'll stay dark.
1: Ah.
0: And they're developing that now to identify drugs as well. Now, don't let's forget as well, fingerprints have been used throughout history. Just very quickly, because I want to get one more piece of music in. They have been found on ancient clay tablets. Chinese officials in about 200 BC used them to authenticate government documents. And references to the Babylonian king Hammurabi, who reigned about 1700 to 1800 years BC, indicated that law officials took fingerprints of people who had been arrested.
1: That's very interesting, isn't it?
0: Down to the break. A little piece of music from Paul Simon. This is from his Graceland album. And then when we come back after the break, we're going to get Victoria on the telephone and have a little chat with her. Paul Simon, All Around the World.

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8: Okay, welcome back. This is the All Sorts Show on Latto 103.3 FM. I'm very pleased to say we're now joined on the telephone by Victoria Hislop. Hi, Victoria.
9: Hello, it's lovely to be with you again. Thank you for inviting me.
8: Thank you so much for coming on to talk to us again. I think it's almost exactly a year since we spoke to you last, actually.
9: I think it is, yes. It was just still July.
8: Yes.
9: I remember that.
8: So, what have you been doing since we spoke to you last year?
9: Goodness, apart from enjoying lots of swimming in Crete in the last week or so, I'm now on my way back to London, unfortunately.
8: All right.
9: I've mostly been working on my new book.
8: Right.
9: So that's been my kind of big project for the year.
8: Right.
9: And it's coming out in September, so I literally yesterday... as we call it, we put it to bed.
8: Right.
9: So it's finally on the printing press.
8: Excellent. And it's a long process, isn't it? You know, the writing and then all the editing and the design.
9: It goes on.
8: Yes. Well, you must be used to it by now.
9: I am, and it's always exciting, and it's that moment when you realise you've found the right title,
8: yeah,
9: and then you get sent the cover designs and you go, absolutely, that captures it, because that's, you know, I'm not a designer myself in any way. I can't paint or draw, and it's lovely communicating your idea and someone interpreting it into a single image.
8: Yes.
9: And they've created a wonderful cover,
8: yes,
9: which matches the sentiment of the book. So yes, we're finally there.
8: So the new book, you mentioned it's coming out at the end of September. It's called The Wine Dark Sea, which is an intriguing title. What's it about?
9: Well, the title is a quote from probably the best known up to now translation of Homer's Odyssey. And we're probably lots of us now have seen the Christopher Nolan film. So it, strangely, I think it's become a slightly more familiar concept of what Odysseus is going through.
8: Right.
9: And he basically, because of a war, becomes distanced from his home island and his family and tries to get home for 20 years. And very often when he's at sea, almost shipwrecked, the water is described as wine dark because it's quite dark and deep and in some ways not particularly friendly.
8: Right.
9: So my story didn't begin because I wanted to sort of emulate Homer's Odyssey in any way at all, but I found myself writing about the post-Greek Civil War period and the terrible situations faced not just by adults but by many children after that war, who become separated from their parents and then spend the next decades trying to find their way back to Greece. So that's what the story is about, really. It's some
8: okay.
9: We watch them growing up. They're children who are children when we first meet them and grow into adults, always knowing that they want to get back home. They want to get back to Greece. So in that way, they're like Odysseus.
8: I'm assuming you have seen... We haven't actually seen the film yet. We're going to see it next week.
9: Oh, haven't you?
8: No. It's on at the cinema. It's on at the cinema here, and in typical local fashion, it wasn't starting till about 9:15 in the evening. And of course, it's nearly...
9: That's right.
8: It's nearly 3 hours long.
9: You're talking about the Rex Cinema.
8: I am, yes.
9: In Ios, I think.
8: Yes.
9: We went last week. I think we went the second day because I've been dying to see this film for so long.
8: Yeah.
9: I'm very excited, and I'd read this incredible translation of The Odyssey by Emily Wilson, which is the one everyone... It's page-turning, amazingly. And we went along and... had a cup of coffee first, knowing that we wouldn't get home till 1:00.
8: Yes.
9: And it flashed by in, felt like an hour.
8: Yeah.
9: And it is absolutely brilliant.
8: Well, that's good to hear, because next week the screenings are at 7:45, so we're going to be going next week. A bit more of a...
9: That's probably better.
8: Yes.
9: But it really is. It's a thrilling film.
8: Excellent.
9: Yeah,
8: now, throughout your book, there are some quite strong themes of motherhood and family ties. Do you feel that's an important topic?
9: Oh, I certainly do.
8: Yeah.
9: I think women basically keep the world on its feet.
8: Yeah.
9: And nurturing and children is, we're nurturing the next generation. And because I've become so obsessed with the Odyssey, even having written The Wine Dark Sea, I can see that importance even more so, because the women are usually left at home during war.
8: Mm.
9: I mean, that is generally the pattern. The men go off to fight and to destroy each other and...
8: Yes.
9: Make a mess of the world, in my view. That applies in the 20th century just as much as it did in 500 BC.
8: Yes.
9: That kind of Homeric period.
8: Yes.
9: And the women are at home keeping the fires burning and nurturing children. And it is, I suppose, it's what I know about. I mean, they always do say, write about what you know.
8: Yeah.
9: And I know about being a mother. I know how children become adults. Children
8: yeah.
9: aren't just your children, they're sort of miniature growing people.
8: Yeah.
9: And how important it is to sort of guide them through. And in this book, I'm exploring what happens when children are separated from their mothers.
8: Yes.
9: And not just left to fend for themselves, but maybe put in orphanages or adopted, and those themes are all dealt with in The Wine Dark Sea, but from a very much a Greek context.
8: Yes. Now, you start when you started, obviously your first novel, The Island, was set here around Spinalonga and Plaka, an area that you obviously know well. Part of this, and you've set novels in Thessaloniki and various other places, part of this one is set on a kiosk. Do you go to these places to do your research? Do you feel getting a local flavour is important in your writing?
9: Very, very much. I mean, I've discovered over, gosh, it's 50 years since my first ever visit to Greece.
8: Yeah.
9: And ever since then, I've been travelling around Greece. And this year, I'll be going to my 50th island.
8: Right.
9: Not just to kind of tick a box, but because every single time I go to an island, I'm amazed by how different it is from every other island.
8: Yeah.
9: It's just extraordinary that even in the Cyclades, where the islands are very close to each other in that circle around Delos, you go from Mykonos and then you go to Milos and then you go to Santorini, and they could be on other planets.
8: Yeah,
9: they are spectacularly different. Even geologically, they're different. The people are different. They have different dances, different music, different, cultural habits. So it's like going to a new country every time. So Chios, which I'd never been to before 2 years ago, is totally unique. There is no other place like Chios because it has all these unique things about it. I mean, the most famous probably is this mastic.
8: Yeah.
9: The mastic trees that drip this resin and create this sort of extraordinarily healthful resin that people turn into a drink and chew and all sorts.
8: Yeah.
9: But, only on Chios do they have that product of that very particular type.
8: Yeah.
9: And it has another leprosy hospital from the past, which is obviously much less well known now than Spinalonga. But
8: yeah,
9: when I discovered it had what they call the Lovokomio, which was actually the earliest leprosy hospital in the whole of Europe, built in the 14th century, you can imagine for me, who took an interest in Spinalonga all those years ago, I thought, God, I have to go there.
8: Yeah.
9: This is, I'm the only woman now, I think, who's written two novels half set in leprosy hospitals, that's pretty unique. But it's another very special place, and I'm really hoping when people have read the book that they'll want to see it for themselves, because it's quite extraordinary.
8: You said you went 2 years ago, so that this novel has been 2 years in the making, has it?
9: Oh yes, absolutely. Probably a little bit more, because Chios kind of came, although it became a very central part, it was almost like the key to the whole novel.
8: Yeah.
9: I knew that I wanted to write about these adopted children and these children who were taken into the Soviet-run countries behind the Iron Curtain in the 1950s.
8: Yeah.
9: But I didn't know this kind of... Quite often it's almost like finding the key. Literally,
8: yeah,
9: like a key. You've got the door, you've got the door frame, you've got the lock is there, and then you find the key that unlocks the door, and then you can complete it. It's like having two rooms, wanting to go into that other room.
8: Yeah.
9: Chios is an extraordinary place, and not particularly visited, certainly. It's not particularly touristic. Many Greeks go there, and of course it's got the connection with the wealthy shipping families.
8: Yeah.
9: It's got so many extraordinary things about it. I mean, I absolutely have fallen in love with it. I hope other people will as well. Obviously not at the expense of Crete, but it's another island beginning with C.
8: Yes. Now, all your books, and I think I've read, I wouldn't claim to have read them all, but I've read quite a few of them. They all have very human aspects to them. Is that something that you find easy to write about?
9: Well, it's the bit that makes the book matter to me, yeah. I think. You know, I'm a lot of what I do is the research, and at the end of that research, I suppose I could write non-fiction, you know, a historical account. But that's not who I am as a writer. I love the characters. I love imagining, well, not love it, because very often it's very terrible and difficult and cruel history I'm kind of writing about, but imagining the history, those years and those events, but lived by people.
8: Yes.
9: So I've got my feelings of the characters, of their experiences of, let's say, occupation or dictatorship. It's like something other than fact.
8: Yeah.
9: And that's the bit that I suppose makes me a novelist rather than a historian. Because it's the creative part for me.
8: Yeah.
9: Is imagining how that felt, and particularly for women.
8: Yes.
9: You know, what does it feel like to be in a woman, when suddenly your country is taken over by three colonels? I think it feels different to be a woman than it does to our reactions aren't the same.
8: Now
9: I see men and women we have very different sensibilities.
8: Yes.
9: And different concerns. You know, a man's concern might be to go off and resist, to go and fight, and a woman's would be, where am I going to get the next food, next meal. You know, I do think we aren't the same.
8: Why do you think, certainly in the last century or two, why do you think Greece seems to have had, it feels like more than its fair share of traumatic events that have affected its population?
9: Mm.
8: Why? I mean, is it just it's a passionate place? Why do you think it is?
9: I think it's a lot to do. Signal me, I'm giving an interview on the radio. Sorry, I've just been interrupted by someone. People think I own Greece, so they think that I'm going to know all the answers to what's where.
8: You're famous, you see.
9: Very, very, very lie, very lie.
8: Yeah.
9: So I really believe it's because geographically, Greece is absolutely central on a world map. It connects with the east.
8: Yeah.
9: It connects with the west, it connects with the south, and, you know, if you just draw, like, the diagonal cross through a map of the world, draw it, you know, you're not far from where Greece is. And I think there's a lot of international interference, if you call it that, or involvement, particularly, you know, America is very connected with Greece through, you know, its importance in terms of using it as a base. So Greece seems to become more, if not less important, on the world stage, which is very disproportionate with its geographical size and the population, which is about the same as London.
8: It's about 11 million, I think,
9: is so tiny, and yet, you know, we're near, I say we, so like you, this is where I feel I am, you know, I say we, you know, we're much nearer to the Middle East, we're nearer to Turkey, we're nearer, you know, Greece was, obviously, its borders were with the Iron Curtain countries for so many years, and Greece was this little sort of pocket of democracy that was sustained during, you know, most of that period, except dictatorship. So Greece is just always punching above its weight in terms of, and therefore, big things happen to Greece.
8: Now,
9: slightly disproportionate.
8: Yes. Now, you know, one of the things that Greece, of course, has in abundance is antiquities. And I want to ask you now just a little bit about a book which came out, I think it was about 2 years ago, and it's now available in paperback, The Figurine, which is about illegal trade in antiquities. Was that a topic you wanted to explore, that the antiquities are going out of the country and perhaps they shouldn't?
9: Yes, I mean, it is still a huge issue. Obviously, I'm always in particular slightly or very focused on the Parthenon sculptures, but that is a removal that happened, you know, nearly 200 years ago now. But thefts of antiquities still take place.
8: Yes.
9: Not just from Greece, but, you know, all over the world.
8: Yes, yeah.
9: Where, you know, people lose their culture and their heritage. Someone thinks that it has some value and they can sell it and they smuggle it back home. You know, but one of the biggest of them all is still an unresolved issue.
8: Let's move on to the Elgin marbles. Several of which, of course, and I think we did briefly speak about this last year, are in the British Museum. I think you are very firmly of the view, are you not, that they should, if a way can be found, be returned to Greece?
9: 100%.
8: Yeah.
9: 100%. And Britain, I mean the government and the British Museum. I don't mean the people, because whenever they do a survey now of public opinion, the majority now have come round to the view that they should be returned to Greece.
8: Yeah.
9: But politically, up to now, and for many, many years, Britain has taken a completely different view, almost from all other countries in UNESCO. And, you know, whenever there's a convention and an agreement signed where most countries agree that if there's a contested item, it should go back to the country of its origin, the vast majority believe that's fair and culturally correct. Britain never signs that convention.
8: Right.
9: So we sort of remain rather stubbornly outside the zeitgeist.
8: Yes.
9: You know, a little bit like Brexit, whatever you think of it, you know, Europe was shocked by us saying, oh no, we're different. And on this matter, they maintain that sort of stance.
8: Yeah.
9: And, you know, the fact is, there's so much research now. There have been so many lies told about how Elgin came across those sculptures and brought them back to England. You know, he didn't have permission. The only truth, I think, that the British Museum tells is that they did buy them. So they bought them from Elgin. So it's a bit like if I stole your car and sold it to somebody else.
8: Yeah.
9: You know, that somebody else can absolutely rightly say, but I bought that car from Victoria.
8: Yeah.
9: Therefore,
8: yeah.
9: I own that car.
8: Yeah.
9: So they're in the position of being the person who's bought the stolen car.
8: Yeah.
9: But there's, you know, a great argument to reunify, because what is held in Athens is an incomplete work. And if it's all going to be unified, that's where it should be unified.
8: Yes, absolutely. Now, I read an article earlier this week in Greek Reporter, actually, saying that our new Prime Minister in number 10, Andy Burnham, has previously spoken out in favour of returning the marbles. There are obviously legislative barriers in the way, so it would need the agreement of Parliament. But do you think, with a Prime Minister perhaps who's more inclined to view this more favourably, that things could move forward a little bit now?
9: Well, we're all very hopeful.
8: Yes.
9: That he will follow that path, because I think, you know, he's a more enlightened person than many of our recent Prime Ministers, and I think he could drive that through if, you know, if he can there are many other things that people will say, well, it's not really his priority, some sculptures, you know, yeah. We've got homeless people and many other social problems. But actually, it would not be a difficult thing to do. We all know that if a government wants to change a law, it can be changed. Mm. You know, a law is not set in absolute stone. If there's a will, there's a way. And the law that everyone talks about is a law from 1963 that says some of these major museums can't deaccession, i.e. give back objects in their collection. But, you know, nobody would, if the law changed, nobody is going to chain themselves to the British Museum railings and say, this is outrageous. I think it would be just for Greek UK relations, it would be a really wonderful thing to do.
10: Yeah.
9: It would create, you know, we've always had a friendship with the Greeks. You know, we do have a good relationship, but it would really, you know, bolster that relationship. And the Greeks, as you know, and you ask any Greek in the studio or in Ayios Nikolaos or the whole of Crete what they think, you know, they would love the Brits even more.
10: Yeah.
9: And I actually, because I'm good friends with Nikos Stampoulidis, who's the director of the Acropolis Museum, who obviously, you know, is waiting to have them back.
10: Yes.
9: With great optimism. You know, I said to him, what about, you know, allowing Brits in for free on certain days of the week, you know, certain times, because there's always the thing, well, the British Museum is free and the Acropolis Museum, you have to pay. So I said, well, would you consider letting the British in, you know, for a period, for nothing, so that they can see this great unity of the sculptures? And he couldn't see a problem with that. You know, I think there'd be a great generosity. There'd be such a joyful party the day that they kind of arrived on a ship and were
10: fitted back. Everyone's nodding in the studio here. I think we're all in agreement with you.
9: Good. Let's make it happen.
10: But now, Victoria, just very quickly to finish off, because we are nearly out of time. You know, your book's coming out in September. All the hard work on that is done now. What's coming up next? I see you're booked on quite a number of book festivals over the next few months. So will you be doing some more writing?
9: A month at least, I'll be sort of on the road,
10: right,
9: going to lots of places around Britain. I hope including Manchester, which is Andy Burnham's hometown, or we think of it as his hometown.
10: Yeah.
9: So I'm very for this notion of levelling up in Britain, because, you know, we've always been so like London centric. So
10: yes.
9: Doing quite a few things in the north, and then the book comes out in Greece at the beginning of November. So probably till the end of the year, I'll be talking about the Wine Dark Sea, mostly, and preparing for the next one.
10: I was going to say, I'm sure your brain is already worrying on what might be the next topic.
9: Yes,
10: Victoria, thank you so much for taking time out

0: UB40 and red wine. And our thanks to Victoria Hislop for that interview about her new book coming out in September, The Wine Dark Sea. Also her views on the infamous Parthenon marbles. And I do hope that man who interrupted her got his autograph at the end of it. Do you think he waited?
1: Fantastic. I'm sure he did, yes.
0: Oh, that was very funny.
1: She is so well known here.
0: Yes.
1: And so connected. She was even quite a few years ago now on whatever the Greek equivalent of Dancing with the Stars
0: she
1: is,
0: was,
1: you know.
0: Yes.
1: And I think her campaigning in such a professional and reasonable way about the marbles has done her a great deal of good.
0: Yeah.
1: You know.
0: No, she's very well known, obviously, and you know, her books are all in the bookshops and
1: yes.
0: up at the Vocal Library, and so everybody knows who she is. Mm. So we're delighted that she took some time out of her holiday. It must be not much of a holiday, because I think she goes to schools and stuff and does all sorts of things while
1: yeah.
0: she's here.
1: Yes.
0: So she must wish for a bit just to be left alone. But anyway, we're doing things in a slightly different order because Victoria could only join us at 12:30 today. So we're doing the second half of our On This Days now and down until the half hour, and we're coming forward to 1932 and the first ever zombie film, White Zombie, starring Bela Lugosi, was released in the US. Now I'm going to let Chris talk about this because he's a zombie fan, aren't you?
1: Well, it's an interesting thing, isn't it, because it's always with us, the zombie movie, sometimes in more fashion than others. But what's interesting is how that zombie genre has changed over time as well. You know, so what you've basically got is a dead body reanimated in some way. In the past, perhaps through magic or sorcery, you know, more recently, it's been kind of science fiction methods. So radiation, gases, viruses, and even fungi. If you've watched the more recent TV series, The Last of Us, featuring Pedro Pascal and Bella Ramsey of Game of Thrones fame, it was the fungus infection that sort of brought them to life in this way. But it goes right back to the 18th century. Dictionaries were chasing its origins to the Bantu language, meaning ghost or spirit. And one of the first books that talked about the voodoo zombie was a book called The Magic Island in 1929. You know, which talks about zombies being forced to work on a sugar plantation.
0: And you should say here that the term actually comes from Haitian folklore.
1: Yes.
0: And Haiti still, obviously, you know, an island with quite a lot of superstition.
1: Yes,
0: about various
1: right.
0: things.
1: Yes. But so you had this film in 1929, starring the horror-famed actor Bela Lugosi, around that. Released in America, and it's almost never been out of fashion since then. I suppose the a film that many people will remember was George A. Romero's Night of the Living Dead, which was inspired by the novel I Am Legend around that. Funnily enough, the word zombie was not used in that movie, but it was used by fans later on, and then was used more in one of the sequels in 1978 called Dawn of the Dead, around that. And then you've had video games also focusing on it, things like Resident Evil and The House of the Dead. So they've brought it to another younger audience as well. And I can remember seeing there's a very good film, unbelievably, with George Clooney and Quentin Tarantino in it, 1996, called From Dusk Till Dawn. And when I went to see that film, I didn't realise it was a zombie film. And for about the first half an hour, these two guys have ripped somebody off, you know, stole some money or something, and they end up holding up. I think it's in a big church hall or church or something. And it's only at that point you realise it's a zombie film. Yes.
0: Well, and don't forget, you've got Michael Jackson's Thriller. We've
1: yes.
0: got loads of zombies
1: yes.
0: in
1: yes.
0: that. And I'm, you know, slightly tongue-in-cheek, well, very tongue-in-cheek.
1: Mm.
0: Shaun of the Dead in 2004, yes, which is highly amusing.
1: It works as comedy as well, you know.
0: And your favourite TV, all 11 series you've watched, haven't you?
1: Of The Walking Dead.
0: The Walking Dead. Yes. I'd go in, I'd say, are you watching zombies again? He'd say, no, no, no, it's all just about the people. And all I could hear was this of all the zombies going to eat them. But interestingly as well, should say that the flesh-eating zombie, which is really has been an invention of the movies in modern culture, does go back to ancient Mesopotamia.
1: Really?
0: Where the goddess Ishtar, there is a scroll, I'm assuming it would be a scroll and not a book at that point. The goddess Ishtar says, if you do not open the gate for me to come in, I shall smash the door and shatter the bolt. I shall smash the doorpost and overturn the doors. I shall raise up the dead and they shall eat the living and the dead shall outnumber the living.
1: Well, that's cool, isn't it? Yes.
0: There you are. Yes, yes. So, White Zombie, released on the 28th of July, 1932. And would you believe it? I've managed to find a piece of music about zombies. Here it is. It's the Misfits, Astro Zombies.

0: The Misfits, Astro Zombies. That sounds like your sort of thing. Sounds absolutely a bit punkish. Did you see them ever?
1: No, they're an American band. They were American around that time, yeah, the sort of punk horror genre.
0: Yes. Okay, we're coming relatively recent now for our next one. 1951, on the 28th of July, Walt Disney released the animated version of Alice in Wonderland. Now, you had boys when you had children. Did they ever read stuff like this? My girls loved it.
1: Probably not, no. More Treasure Island, stuff like that.
0: Swashbuckly, you know, things.
1: Yes.
0: Of course, Alice's Adventures in Wonderland, written in 1865 by Lewis Carroll. I think we've all either read the book or seen one of the films.
1: Yes.
0: Tells the story of a little girl called Alice who falls through the rabbit hole into a fantasy world. Seen a bit like Edward Lear as an example of literary nonsense genre.
1: Yes.
0: And beautiful, beautiful pictures in the original books by John Tenniel, who did wood engraved illustrations. Absolutely beautiful. It's probably, I would say, one of the best-known stories of old children's literature.
1: Oh, I think so. I remember my old headmaster said, if you read one book in your life, you should read Alice in Wonderland. And I think even if you don't know the book or the story that well, you will know so many of the characters, the White Rabbit, the Cheshire Cat, the Mad Hatter, you know, the Dormouse, of course, you know. So those characters have sort of gone beyond the book, haven't they?
0: Yes.
1: To be well known.
0: Now, there was a little bit of scandal around it, of course, because the character Alice shares her name and is allegedly is based upon a young girl that Lewis Carroll knew, Alice Liddell. Mm. This is very tactfully phrased here. Scholars disagree about the extent to which the character is based on her. There were rumours that perhaps the relationship wasn't terribly proper. But nothing has ever been proved on that. But it was certainly based, I think, on a real girl that he knew. Never been out of print. So, you know, since 1865, so what's that, 160 years?
1: Yes.
0: It has never been out of print. And it has been translated into 174 different languages. All sorts of adaptations. At least three films that I can think of. Been on the television, there's a ballet, there's an opera, all sorts of theme parks, board games. And the sequel in 1871, Through the Looking Glass, sort of followed on from the story. It's never quite achieved the same heights. And I think some of the films take stuff from both books.
1: Yes, because it's in the second book that, again, you meet Tweedledee and Tweedledum and you meet Humpty Dumpty.
0: Yeah.
1: So they're equally well-known characters in the second book.
0: So, in 1951, Walt Disney produced their animated version, based on both the books, had some of their classic voice artists doing the main voices. Ed Wynn, in particular, was a big Disney voice artist, did loads and loads of stuff for them. They were supposed to have done it about, I don't know, 15, 16 years earlier.
1: Oh, right.
0: They didn't in the end. It was going to star Mary Pickford, who was one of the big stars of the silent screen. But instead, they chose to do Snow White and the Seven Dwarfs in 1937. But they revived the idea of a movie based on Alice in the 1940s following the success of Snow White. And originally, again, it was going to be a live-action film, but then Disney decided it would be fully animated. Mm. And as you say, they did leave out a lot of characters. The Jabberwocky, the White Knight, the Duchess, the Mock Turtle, the Griffin. They were all missed out. It premiered in London in 1951, and on the 26th of July, but 2 days later, in New York, on the 28th. And it was shown on television, that must have been quite groundbreaking, as one of the first episodes of the series Disneyland. Now, it didn't do well when it first
1: came out. How funny, how strange is that?
0: Yes, it just grossed, this probably for the 50s, this is quite a lot of money, but doesn't sound a lot of money for a film these days. It grossed 2.4 million domestically and got very mixed reviews, but it was re-released in 1974 to much greater success. And then there were additional reissues. There was merchandising and videos and all sorts of things. It's a quite a sweet film. I was in a musical about that.
1: Oh, were you?
0: I played the White Rabbit.
1: Did you?
0: Down at the Minack Theatre in Cornwall.
1: Oh, right. Cool.
0: I also played a singing flower, but, you know, we can gloss over that.
1: There you are.
0: Right, a couple more to do before we get to the top of the, well, the bottom of the hour, I should say. We're all at different times. And we're going to stick with animation and cute animals. Because on the 28th of July, 1866, just 1 year after Alice in Wonderland was published, Beatrix Potter was born.
1: Ah, right, yes.
0: Now, I imagine another thing that with boys, they didn't really watch this stuff. Cute rabbits and things.
1: Yeah, I think it's the sort of thing people, you could get those lovely little collection of hardback books, and I'm sure we had a set of those, you know. And there's been some animations of that, haven't there?
0: Well, Beatrix Potter was obviously a writer. She did most of the drawings in the books herself. She was a scientist and she was a conservationist, but she is best known for her children's books. The Tale of Peter Rabbit was the first one in 1902, but then you've got Jemima Puddle Duck, you've got Tom Kitten, all sorts of cute characters. She was also fairly groundbreaking because in 1903, Peter Rabbit was the first fictional character to be made into a patented stuffed toy.
1: Yes, I think she was quite a good businesswoman, wasn't she?
0: Yes.
1: A very, very sort of independent person. You know, yes, wasn't going to be ripped off at all.
0: Well, Peter Rabbit is now obviously the oldest licensed character to be made, but she wrote over 60 books, including 23 for children.
1: Wow.
0: Isn't it funny how they become well known for one thing?
1: Mm.
0: You know, but the career is so much broader. The other thing that I think she should be celebrated for... it said, using the proceeds from her books and a legacy that she received, she built a farm, Hilltop Farm, near Sawrey, which is a village in the Lake District. And over the following decades, she purchased additional farms. And in doing so, she preserved the unique, fairly unique landscape up there. And when she died in 1977, she left almost all her property to the National Trust and is therefore credited with preserving the land that now constitutes the Lake District National Park.
1: Oh, right. I didn't know that. Yes.
0: Yeah. She was also a breeder of Herdwick sheep. Now, which are they? Are they the ones... I don't know what they are. They're very distinctive. I think they may have horns. We'll look them up in a moment.
1: Probably very robust if they're living in the Lake District.
0: The films, I mean, I think I went to see the film when I was in my teens, and I have to say it wasn't for me, actually. It was it's quite twee. It's very pretty. Beautiful illustrations, very sweet characters. And I think I was probably verging on the slightly too old.
1: Right.
0: To go and see it, because the little ones all seemed to love it. I think I left halfway through, actually. But they all seemed to love it. But yes, Beatrix Potter there. Born on the 28th of July, 1866.
1: Excellent.
0: Now, finishing off on something astrological. On the 28th of July, 2018, was the longest blood moon eclipse of the 21st century. It lasted 1 hour and 43 minutes.
1: Oh, plenty of time to get your photo right.
0: Well, I'm not sure there'd be much of a great photo, would there, really? Because you'd have to have a very good camera, because obviously it's a night. So a lunar eclipse, also called a blood moon, is an astronomical event that occurs when the moon orbits through the Earth's shadow.
1: Right.
0: Now, if you're a scientist, maybe you'll understand this. lunar eclipses occur during eclipse season when the moon's orbital plane is in line with the Earth and the Sun. Do you understand that?
1: Yes.
0: No, you don't, do you?
1: No, not really.
0: No, not at all. The type and length of a lunar eclipse will depend on the moon's proximity to the lunar node. Anyway, it varies based on the exact positions of the sun, the earth and the moon.
1: And the resulting thing is that the moon then appears orange or red.
0: Yes.
1: Doesn't it? That's what happens. And hence the name, the blood moon.
0: Yes, that's exactly right. And it's quite common for them, apparently, to last an hour or longer. But this one in 2018 is the longest that we're going to see until the end of this century.
1: Oh, right.
0: 21st century. They also produce, this is quite interesting, when they pass through the Earth's atmosphere, any sunlight that's filtering through gets scattered, basically. So there's something in the way, I suppose. And that's called Rayleigh scattering. And it produces colours such as violet and blue from the incoming light before it reflects off the lunar surface and is observed on Earth. I imagine must be something a bit like the Northern Lights.
1: Yes.
0: Those different coloured flickering lights.
1: I think it's taking out the high wavelength colours, the violet and the blue, presumably leaving you the orange and the red.
0: Yeah.
1: So there's some sort of refraction,
0: yes,
1: isn't it?
0: Yeah. Yes, like when you look at light through a piece of glass.
1: Yes.
0: Yes.
1: Yes.
0: So there we are. Now, we're going to leave you with a moon-related piece of music at the end of the On This Days. We'll be back on schedule after the half-hour break. Chris will tell you what is happening in entertainment and the movies. And we will have local news for you and local weather. Going to take you down to the break now with Creedence Clearwater Revival, Bad Moon Rising.

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1: 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Now, the weather. Well, a high of 31 to 33 degrees today. Going to feel a bit hotter because it's not terribly breezy. If you're down on the south coast, it's considerably warmer. 42 degrees forecast for Eurepetra today. Tonight's low is 24. A little bit of breeze around. Moderate, about 11 kilometres an hour with gusts of about 22. Air quality fair. The humidity increasing as the week goes on. A low pollen count, but extreme dust and dander. Again, there it is, that word, dander.
2: Yeah.
1: Very high UV and the pressure steady. The rest of the week, the temperature increasing slightly as the week goes on. Tomorrow and Thursday forecast to be extremely windy. Anything down, basically. Now, just to let you know as well, the slightly longer term outlook, after the 5th of August, the Meltemi winds are forecast to subside, and we are forecast to have a significant rise in temperatures. So if that's to be believed, and I think take it with a pinch of salt, because they are talking 10 days ahead. We are in for a very, very hot August. Sunset tonight, 8:31. Right, Chris, over to you. Entertainment.
3: Thank you, thank you. We've been recommending some stuff over the last few weeks, and I think there's a couple of shows that we're very much enjoying, two quite different shows. Evolution,
1: yes,
3: on the BBC is the Chris Packham presented stuff. The clue is in the title. It's about evolution. I think it's been an excellent blend of science, and particularly explaining the origins of animals, mammals, and indeed ourselves.
1: It's much more science-based than an Attenborough, for instance, isn't it?
3: Yes, yes. So we're recommending that to you for sure. And the other thing that I'm thinking is quite funny as well is Android, which I think is a really funny. And that's about a robot who's helping Sue Johnson survive being on her own at home, isn't it?
1: It's a sort of robotic carer.
3: Yes.
1: Basically,
3: yes,
1: yeah.
3: Yes. And that's quite funny. And then we've also, we talked about Ride or Die, which you can find is a short series on Prime that stars the very funny Octavia Spencer, who you may have seen in the BBC Three comedy, I think it was originally Black Ops, and the ever-present Hannah Waddingham. And they are two friends, Debbie, the character Debbie, finds out that the character Judith, played by Hannah Waddingham, is actually an assassin. And so that's a kind of tongue-in-cheek comedy thriller, isn't it?
1: Yeah.
3: Yes.
1: And don't forget Bill Nighy as well, doing a nice little cameo role.
3: Yes, as the spy boss.
1: Yeah.
3: That's right. You've mentioned it already, but worth saying again, we're very pleased that the Odyssey, the final week of the Odyssey, is running at an earlier time, isn't
1: it? Yes, 7:45. Every night.
3: Yes.
1: From Thursday.
3: From Thursday. So, so if you fancy the Odyssey, which is 3 hours long, so bring your dinner with you, you'll be able to get home, particularly if you're coming into town, you'll be able to get home at a much more reasonable time. And the other thing I was recommending, I just came across this by accident when I was prepping for the show the other day. You always get, obviously the proms are on in London at the moment. There's always a lot of that on the TV and the radio, if classical stuff is your thing. But there's always a couple of left-field evenings as well. And they did an example of prog rock, which was very prevalent in the 70s. And that was groups like Yes, Emerson, Lake and Palmer, the wonderfully named Van de Graaff Generator, some aspects of Pink Floyd, Genesis, and the great album Tubular Bells. And that is well worth a watch. You will recognise the vast majority of the music. because they, it is, it's, they've chosen, and Stuart McConey, who curated it, has chosen a lot of stuff that featured in the charts, you know, and it's great to see the BBC Symphony Orchestra doing that as well. So, a few other films to watch out for, which will either be, we may get them here, because they've got some big names in them, or they'll be on streaming sooner rather than later. So there's something called The Dog Stars coming, which is a post-apocalyptic thriller around that. It's got a good cast, Jacob Elordi, Margaret Qualley and Josh Brolin in it, and directed by Ridley Scott, who is now 88.
1: I didn't realise he was that old. Amazing.
3: Then there's The End of Oak Street. Around that, it stars Anne Hathaway and Ewan McGregor.
1: She is everywhere at the moment.
3: She is.
1: How has she found time to do all these films?
3: Yes, it's a real purple period for her, isn't it? Yeah. Because she was in Devil Wears Prada 2, wasn't she?
1: She was.
3: Around that, and something
1: else.
3: Coming
1: out on Disney tomorrow.
3: Oh, is it?
1: It's on, yeah,
3: right.
1: Streaming, yes. On Disney tomorrow. Yeah. I shall watch it again.
3: So The End of Oak Street has got Anne Hathaway in it and Ewan McGregor in it, and they're ordinary suburban parents, you know, a kind of regular local neighbourhood, but somehow the neighbourhood has been teleported to a primeval wilderness. So there's kind of dinosaurs and ravenous reptiles in it.
1: Yeah, that just sounds a little bit... I'm not sure how that would work. Anyway,
3: No, that's right. And then something that we did mention a little while ago, it came out in March in the UK. It's got its North American release in a few weeks' time. It's running again in school holidays in the UK, is the Magic Faraway Tree film based on Enid Blyton's very, very popular novel. And it's written by Simon Farnaby, who co-wrote Paddington 2 and Wonka and stuff like that.
1: And is in Ghosts as well.
3: And is in Ghosts, that's right. And then what we've just noticed, this is something not coming out until November, but Johnny Depp's return to mainstream film is coming, with him playing Ebenezer Scrooge in a new movie. I think that will be interesting to see.
1: I've seen the trailer.
3: Yeah.
1: And I'm quite impressed, actually. I'm quite keen to see it. And because he's a good actor, Johnny Depp. Mm. You know, it gets lost a bit because he plays these slightly fantastical characters.
3: Yes.
1: Including the two films that he did as Grindelwald.
3: Yes.
1: Your Fantastic Beast stuff. But he actually is a very good actor.
3: Yes.
1: And I, from what I've seen, I think it'll be excellent.
3: Mm. Well, that'll be interesting to see. Quite controversial, of course, because I don't suppose either he nor Amber Heard are ever going to live down that very, very ugly divorce trial. But he's back into the mainstream for the first time. Music news this week. New album from Shania Twain, the ever-popular Shania. A bit of a mixed bag, The Guardian thought, but still some good stuff on there. So if you like a bit of Shania Twain, and she's doing the rounds of the chat shows and what have you on Instagram at the moment, the Oasis documentary about the get-together in 2024 and the Live 25 tour dates, which were enormously popular last year. So that documentary has premiered at the Cannes Film Festival, and it will be in cinemas in September, in early September, and then will be on the streaming services.
1: Have they called it a day again now? Did they just get back together for that one tour? I'm not sure they're doing anything else, are they?
3: There's a lot of teasing going on as to whether they will do more. It was obviously hugely popular worldwide.
1: Well, it was very lucrative.
3: And certainly very lucrative, yes. Yes. The UK's official album chart celebrates its 70th birthday this week. But who's sold the most is very confusing, because, of course, there was a time when they counted singles and albums. But since the advent of streaming, when you can just buy one track from an album, it gets, you know, very, very confusing. So if you look at the album charts in combining physical sales and streams, The five biggest UK albums are Queen's Greatest Hits, the ABBA Greatest Hits called Gold, the Oasis album What's the Story, Morning Glory, 21 by Adele, which was the second album, wasn't it?
1: Yeah.
3: Yes. And Sgt. Pepper by the Beatles. But if you then look at the most streamed albums, at the top is Ed Sheeran. You know, so it's all very confusing, but we've been counting albums for 70 years now. Quick look at books. There's quite a nice number of books coming into paperback. So good for the beach, and good for the travel, and you can get them all, of course, if you like your Kindle. So gaining a lot of column inches at the moment is a book by a guy called Dave Eggers called Contrapposto, and it's the story of Robert Cricket Dibb, who's raised in a dysfunctional home in Indiana by an uninterested mother and an abusive boyfriend. And his only escape is drawing, encouraged by his grandmother and his friend Olympia. And the book tells the story over six decades of these two friends as they travel to New York, Paris, Turkey and Thailand. And it explores their adventures, creativity and ambition, and what happens to art when money and celebrity get involved. And that's getting a lot of column inches at the moment. Daniel Mason is an author who's very popular at our book club around that, and his new book Country People is now out in paperback as well, and it features Miles, who has followed his high-flying academic wife Kate from California to Vermont, which of course is in the north of the USA in New England, shares a border with Quebec in Canada. So it's incredibly rural and heavily forested, and Miles becomes entangled in local life in all of its weirdness. And the review I read said it had beautiful descriptions of nature as well as being very funny, which is Daniel Mason's trademark, I think. Dan Brown's latest book, The Secret of Secrets, has gone into paperback earlier this month, and it's selling like hotcakes.
1: Yes.
3: It's at the top of the... You've read it, haven't you?
1: I got it when it came out.
3: What did you think?
1: Personally, I didn't think it was as good as the earlier ones. It's still about Robert Langdon, but he's added the complication of a love interest.
3: Yes.
1: And if I'm honest, I don't think it adds to the book at all, actually.
3: No.
1: It's a good, like all Dan Brown's, it's a good romp.
3: Yes.
1: But not
3: sure.
1: Quite for me.
3: No.
1: Up to the standard of the others.
3: Yes. Well, it's obviously selling well in paperback for him, which is good. Is there no end of the strange things that come out of America with its rather bizarre state system? So the state of Utah has banned Stephen King's novella collection from public schools.
1: Why?
3: And this contains the novella that inspired the film The Shawshank Redemption, for example, you know, which are...
1: Have they said why they've removed it?
3: Not very clearly, because you don't have to have many people object before the State Board of Education look at this and decide, you know, what they're going to do. If at least three school districts determine that a book contains objective, sensitive material around that. And, of course, what you've got in Utah, of course, is about 90% of the lawmakers are active members of the Mormon Church. So with a rather strict and narrow view as to what is decent and what have you. Right, and that's about it from me.
1: Okie dokie. Well, let's have a look at local news then, and quite a bit of it, actually, today. A local athlete, Nicoletta Raffialacchi. She's done very well. She's from here.
3: Yes.
1: She's won a silver medal in the Panhellenic Games in the 3,000 metres steeplechase. At the time I saw this article, she was yet to compete, I think, later in the week, in the 5,000 metres, and was hopeful of a medal there as well. So she's a local girl, so good on her.
3: Yes.
1: Archaeologists will be working this summer on the post-Minoan site at Dreiros near Neapolis.
3: Yes.
1: It was very prosperous, apparently, in the Iron Age. So that's between the 6th and the 8th centuries BC. And it includes one of the earliest known freestanding temples dedicated to Apollo Delphinus. I don't know exactly where... Do you know exactly where it is? Because obviously the Druros Cinema is in Neapolis, so it's not far from the...
3: I think it's signed off the National Highway before... the main turn-off in Neapolis. There is a sign, or just after the turn-off,
1: okay.
3: Yes.
1: Archaeologists will be working there, led by an archaeologist called Alexandre Farnoux. He's from the French school in Athens. I'm trying to get hold of some contact details. I'd very much like him to come and talk to us about that excavation, because they're going to be there, I think, right through to the middle of September. We all love some good olive oil, and apparently lots of unsold olive oil is still in the tanks at the presses this year. Prices have dropped for export due to strong competition from Italy in particular, and they just haven't been able to shift it. They've got lots and lots of olive oil that they haven't been able to export. Yeah. It's too expensive. The crop for 2026, the trees look good, apparently. It's likely to be another bumper year, which will probably only depress the market further, because the more that comes onto the market, the less money you can get for it. I mean, they're going to have to accept they're going to have to take less money for what they've got, I think. And funny enough, our little olive tree on our balcony has got loads of olives on it. Have you seen?
3: Yes.
1: Absolutely massive.
3: Yes.
1: So anyway, let's hope that all sorts itself out and they manage to get rid of their olive oil, because it is lovely stuff. Now, the hospital, we've all seen all the work going on at the hospital over the last few weeks, particularly around the entrance to A&E. The A&E department is now fully operational, and the entrance opposite the children's playground is again in use. They should now be working in much more modern premises, which comply with international standards. The new director of La Cité Hospitals, I can't remember his name, has done an article today in the newspaper, actually. Nikos Kokinis, he's the governor of La Cité Hospitals. And he's done an article, basically, he's been there about 2 months.
3: Right.
1: He's had a look at some of the issues. He's got some recruitment underway, apparently. And now that the A&E department refurbishment is pretty much completed, he's looking at what other areas of the hospital need to be done. Whether he gets the money for that and whether they're able to recruit the staff remains to be seen.
3: Yes.
1: But he's done a long article in Anatoly. And again, I'd quite like him to come and talk to me about the hospital, because at some stage or another, we all have to use it, unfortunately. Sticking on the subject of the hospital, the friends of Agios Nikolaos Hospital have donated a new microcentrifuge blood analysis machine to assist in more detailed blood tests, especially cell counting.
3: Right.
1: So they've had perfectly adequate machinery, but this is a sort of step up and can do much more detail, and it will enable them to handle higher volumes as well. So to take blood and presumably get paid for processing blood from other places.
3: Right.
1: So that's good. And the Friends of Agios Nikolaos Hospital have done that. Again, there's an article on the online version of Anatoly. If you want to get involved with the Friends of the hospital, or even if you want to make a donation, there's lots of names and telephone numbers on that article.
3: Right.
1: That you can have a look at. Now, this is not really local, but it is of interest. Mount Olympus near Athens has just been added to UNESCO's World Heritage List as being a site of both cultural and natural significance. Features, of course, in all the Greek myths, Mount Olympus. So that means basically it's got a hugely diverse ecosystem, Mount Olympus. That means that can be protected. It means the monuments that are on there can be protected. And there is UNESCO money, presumably. I don't know.
3: Yeah.
1: Okay, so that's the news. Now let's tell you... the other last bit is the National Highway, VOAC, will be closed from 9 to 5 tomorrow, Wednesday the 29th, and on Thursday the 30th for more dynamiting. It's going on and on.
3: It is. It is.
1: So 9 to 5, yeah, the usual diversions will be in place.
3: Yes,
1: if you're going to the airport, you'll be diverted onto the old road. If you're coming back, you'll be diverted via Exo Laconia.
3: And to be fair, the diversion is very well staffed, and at the Kritza roundabout here in Ios, you know, where they're coming down the road.
1: Oh, yes.
3: You know.
1: Yes, they have, the police are on duty there from the minute it starts to the minute it finishes, having great fun with their whistles. Talk about boys with toys.
3: Standing in the heat.
1: I know, actually,
3: well.
1: He is in the full sun.
3: Yes.
1: Now, some events that are happening. We've already mentioned the screenings of the Odyssey at the Rex. Tonight and tomorrow, it's got its 9:15
3: right
1: start time. But from Thursday through to the 5th of August, when the run ends, it's showing every night, and it will be starting at 7:45.
3: Right.
1: So we're going to have to go.
3: Indeed.
1: Because I did nothing but whinge when I saw that it was 9:15.
3: You did, yes, yes.
1: A few other events. I think we mentioned this. I think I mentioned this last week. It's underway, this, and it finishes on Thursday at the Old Magistrates Court. There is an art and sculpture exhibition entitled The Beautiful Sun. It's open between 6 p.m. and 9 p.m. every evening. And if you're not sure exactly where that is, it's opposite Migamis Cafe.
3: Yes.
1: On the way down from the top of the town down towards the lake. On the 30th of July, that's Thursday, there is a Cretan feast. It's taking place in the grounds of the primary school in Mesa Laconia. It's not just for parents. Anyone can go, but they've just got the space, basically.
3: Yes.
1: Live music, food and drink. €8, bargain.
3: Absolutely,
1: doesn't start till
3: 9:30 p.m.,
1: unfortunately. Bit late, really. And the
3: sounding very boring.
1: it is, though, isn't it? It is a bit late, actually.
3: Yes.
1: Because even if you're finishing work, you know, if they want to attract local people who are finishing work, if they say it starts at 9:30, it's probably not going to start till at least 10 o'clock, and then you've got to go home and get up and go to work the next day. It's, you know, anyway.
3: It is hard to turn a Northern European body clock around, isn't it?
1: Yes, I can't get my head around it, really. And the last thing to tell you about Saturday the 8th of August is the 30th Mithisropita Festival in Kritsa.
3: Wow.
1: Again, doesn't start till 9 o'clock, and that one's €18. I'm not quite sure what you're getting for that, but I imagine lots of Mithisropita, maybe some raki, and maybe some live music. So those are all the events to tell you about this week. Quite a lot going on at the moment, actually, because it's the summer.
3: Yes.
1: So that's about it from us. Now, who have we got next week coming to talk to us? We have got Julie Pidsley coming in
3: next week.
1: Now, Julie is coming to talk about two things. She's coming to talk about her aim to be self-sufficient. So she's got a small holding, I believe it's in Forney. And she grows her vegetables and her fruit, and she's had chickens, and she uses the eggs for all sorts of things. So she's coming to talk about that, but she's also coming to talk about a cancer diagnosis that she had several months ago, which was quite a surprise to her, because she hadn't felt unwell, and she feels it's very important. This is one of the female cancers. She feels it's very important for women to understand what those symptoms might be and what they mean, and to talk through the treatment journey that she had. She is fortunately now cancer free.
3: Good.
1: So Julie will be with us next week at 1 o'clock. So that's all from us. Enjoy the lovely weather. Hopefully no more nasty cold showers of rain on the horizon. Going to leave you with a bit of classic Rod Stewart. So enjoy the week. We will see you next Tuesday at 12 noon. Here's Rod Stewart. You wear it well. Bye-bye.